This is John Morrison presenting this gospel broadcast, and over the next few minutes we will be having a little look at God's holy and precious word. And beginning our gospel broadcast, we have a lovely track indeed, I'll Fly Away.

I'm taking a reading from the book of Jeremiah, chapter 17 and verse 7. Blessed is the man who trusts in the Lord and whose hope is in the Lord. The thought, a certain hope. One of the great hymns of the church, On Christ the Solid Rock I Stand, written by Edward Mote and William Bradbury, is something powerful indeed. I dare not trust the sweetest frame, but wholly lean on Jesus' name. On Christ, the solid rock, I stand. All other ground is sinking sand. On what is your hope built? You may hope for a raise in pay at work. You may hope that you pass an exam at school. You may even hope that you will win a contest that you have entered. Such hopes are based on externals over which we have little control. A favourable view of our work by the boss, the right questions being asked by the professor, our name being drawn out among the thousands of entries. But all these hopes fade into insignificance when compared with the greatest hope of all, our hope of salvation in Christ. And that hope is an absolute certainty because it is based not on ourselves, but squarely on the blood and righteousness of the Lord Jesus Christ. And it's so important to as many as receive Christ, to those he gives power to become the children of God, even to them that believes on his name. And when a person confesses their sins and receives Christ and totally, absolutely and utterly repents from their sins and follows God with all their heart and soul and mind, they indeed have a certain hope.

So I'd like to thank you very much indeed for your company, and please plan to tune in again at the same time tomorrow. And in the meantime, we conclude our gospel broadcast with a lovely piece of music.

This is John Morrison presenting this gospel broadcast, and over the next few minutes we will be thinking about God's very precious word. 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

in this place. The thought, peace, perfect peace. Worry, says Vance Hanver, is like sitting in a rocking chair. It will give you something to do, but it will not get you anywhere. Worry and anxiety have hounded the human race since the beginning of time, and modern man, with all his innovations, has not found the cure for the plague of worry. What is the answer? Imagine in your mind a ferocious ocean storm beating against a rocky shore. The lightning flashes, the thunder roars, the waves lash the rocks. But then imagine that you see a crevice in the rocky cliff, and inside is a little bird, its head serenely tucked under its wing, fast asleep. It knows the rock will protect it, and thus it sleeps in perfect peace. God promised Moses, I will put you in the cleft of the rock and will cover you with my hand. That is God's promise to us. Christ is our rock, and we are secure in his hands forever. The storm rages, but our hearts are at rest. Peace, perfect peace. I will give you assured peace in this place.

Well, I'd like to thank you very much indeed for your company, and please plan to tune in again at the same time tomorrow. And in the meantime, we conclude our gospel broadcast with a lovely piece of music.

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A warm welcome to our program, Prophecy for Today, where we study biblical prophecy and its application to our daily life. It's a wonderful day to worship God. I'm William Steves. Let's pray. Dear Heavenly Father, thank you for our privilege of serving you. You are a God of high majesty, worthy of far greater service than we can ever offer. I pray you would find us faithful servants in the places you have called us to. We rejoice in your grace to us, and it's in Jesus' name we pray. Amen.

Maranatha, friends, the Lord is coming. Malachi 3:6. For I am the Lord, I change not, therefore ye sons of Jacob are not consumed. God is a perfectly unchanging God. The Israelites in so many ways deserve to be utterly consumed. They turned aside from God time and time again. But God is a faithful God. He keeps his promises. He never alters from his positions or his plans. Because of this, he brought the Jews back from captivity. Because of this, he continues to have a perfect plan for his people. But this promise is not just true for the children of Israel. We serve the same God today. The same God who never changed when it came to the Israelites never changes when he deals with us. We too can have unshakable confidence that God will keep his promises to us. When he promises that he will never leave or forsake us, that remains true. When he promises that he will cleanse and sanctify us, that remains true. When he promises that he will come again in glory and splendor to set up his kingdom, that remains true. Let's rejoice together that we have a God who never changes. Today's letter comes from Kenya. Our listener writes, "Thanks again for reaching out over the airwaves and proclaiming the ever-sharp word of God. 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And our United States address is The People's Gospel Hour, Post Office Box 55862, Boston, Massachusetts, 02205.

0: And now, the familiar voice of Pastor Perry F. Rockwood, who is at home with the Lord.
1: Shall we pray? Heavenly Father, we're so thankful today for thy Son, our Savior, the Lord Jesus. We're thankful for the working and power of the Holy Spirit. We're thankful for the Word of God, inspired and preserved to this day. And Father, I thank thee that I am what I am by the grace of God, that there's nothing in ourselves, that Christ is all in all. And I pray for each one listening in today. Thou dost know the need and burden of every heart. Oh, today, save souls and meet the need. I pray in Jesus' name, amen. We're thinking of some of the significant signs of the last days, that the stage is being set for the end time. And I think today of the religious world. The religious world. In Revelation 17, 1-6, Revelation 13, 8, and 11-15, we have set forth at least four stages which will characterize the religious world of the end time. First, there will come a great world union of churches and religions, symbolized by the figure of the great harlot. Now, the second religious union will accept the support and protection of the world state, as symbolized by the beast on which the harlot rides. Now notice, third, this religious union will swiftly be brought into complete subjection to the world state which supported it. And that's very significant. Our governments today will take away religious freedom and then allow us to a certain amount, and then we'll take it away. Now the final stage will be the absolute supremacy of the world state, the deification of its head, the Antichrist, the worship of this man, Antichrist, objectified by means of a great image. There was a time when men could sneer at this prophecy and say the world has advanced too far for people to worship a man. But let us consider. We've seen leaders, cult leaders, who've been worshipped and have died with them because they believed in them. We've seen that in our own day. First of all, we see a powerful drive to unite all divisions of Christendom. Not only in the Roman Catholic Church and the World Council, but the Protestant Church, all other religions are all being brought in. All are equal. All have the way to heaven. There's no one way to heaven. See? There's no one way to heaven. But the Bible says there is one way to heaven. And the Bible says there's only one way to heaven. And the Bible says that salvation is dependent upon Christ alone. Not Christ in the church, Christ in the sacraments, Christ in works, and Christ in the law, and Christ in this and this and this. Jesus said, I am the way, the truth, and the life. No man cometh unto the Father but by me. The only way people will ever get into heaven is through Jesus Christ, God's Son. And then, beyond Christendom, we see the religions of the world being forced together defensively. Defensively. We can see it in the nations of the world today. And then we see a drive to lift religion entirely out of the realm of effective criticism and opposition. Regardless of its character and identity, religion is to be regarded as good in itself. So we have the modern slogan, regardless of race, creed, or color. Now it's a dangerous slogan. Dangerous to both race and color. Because these things are different from creed and religion. There are good creeds and bad creeds, good religion and bad religion. But to talk about good and bad color is to talk complete nonsense. The truth of the matter is that men do not choose their race and color, but they can choose their religion. And to criticize a man for his color is nonsense, but to criticize a man for his religion may be the height of wisdom. But the fools of our day are bracketing race and religion together in the name of human progress and brotherhood, not understanding that this is the path leading to final religious disaster. And certainly, we can see clearly the drift towards humanistic religion. My, today, people are turning away from the authority of the Word of God. They become their own authority. They do their own thing. They do their own thing. Yes, we see a fast-growing recognition of the so-called value of symbolism in religion. Even in Protestant churches, there's a returning to altars, candles, the crucifix, vestments, pageantry, and all the trappings, even dancing. So it becomes evident that the world of religion is moving toward the end when the greatest man the world has ever seen, except Christ. And this great man, Antichrist, having convinced the mass of sinful men that he alone with his genius can solve the tremendous problems of mankind, will command the worship of all who dwell upon the earth, whose names are not written in the book of life of the Lamb slain from the foundation of the world. And friends, this is one of the most significant signs of our day. Now you examine many of the modern organizations, even many radio broadcasts, and you'll see that their determination is to build bridges. God's determination in His Word is to build walls. Walls of separation. Walls of the gospel. For there's only one gospel. Only one way into heaven. Not two ways. And it's so wonderful to be saved. And it's wonderful to know for sure that we are saved. And friends, every one of us can be sure. God says in His Word, "Verily, verily, I say unto you," John 5:24, "he that heareth my word," right here, this word, "and believeth on him that sent me, hath," right now, present tense, "everlasting life, and shall not come into condemnation or judgment or hell, but is passed," right now, present tense, "from death unto life." God says that we're all dead in trespasses and sins in a spiritual way before we're saved. Ephesians 2:1, "and you hath he quickened who were dead in trespasses and sins." But now we've been raised from the dead. We've been quickened. We've been saved, redeemed by the precious blood. Oh, it's so wonderful to be Bible preachers. So wonderful to be Bible believers. Friends, this is the Word of God. Value it. Value it. Do everything you can to get it out. Stand by it. Defend it. Although it doesn't need defense in a way. But stand for the truth of the Word of God. Be a testimony. You young people in school and colleges and universities, be a testimony. You young people in prisons, be a testimony. Stand for God. This broadcast is sponsored by the People's Gospel Hour, Halifax, Nova Scotia, Canada, B3J3A1. Our United States address, the People's Gospel Hour, Box 55862. Boston, Massachusetts, 02205. Now, until the same time next week, the Lord willing, Pastor Perry F. Rockwood, may the Lord bless you and make you

This is the old Trailblazer broadcast. This is Pastor Albert Pendarvis bringing you another study from God's Word. And time's getting by. We're going by rapidly, don't they? Yes, you know, we're coming on down to the end of this world, the end of this time. And the Scripture says, when all of these things take place, and I could name all of them for you, look up. Our redemption draweth nigh. I meet someone here. Every now and then, they've got a long face and lips, almost tongues almost dragging the ground. I say, look up, my friend. Look up. Our redemption draweth nigh. The old Trailblazer on the evening shadows of life. But I don't run around thinking about, you know, they used to have a cartoon in the funny papers years ago, and one of the characters was named Lonesome Joe, and he always had a dark cloud over his head like it was going to rain on him. Well, let's don't be like that. Let's look up. Our redemption draweth nigh, and there, that's where the if you saved, you're going where the sun shines always. There is no cloud. There'll never be no cloudy days in heaven, my friend. And where the gates swing outward, never. Oh, my friend, listen. Old Trailblazer's kind of being a little lighthearted. But let's get back to our study. We're looking there at the sealing work of the Holy Spirit. We were looking there in our last study. We saw that when the Lord saves an individual, that transaction is complete. It's complete. Signed, sealed, and delivered. He is mine, and I'm his. The believer's salvation is settled. Settled in heaven. And no man is able to separate us from the love of God. Therefore, and this is a great truth, salvation doesn't depend upon the believer's ability to hold out. Christ holds the believer through the power of the Holy Spirit. And Peter says we are kept, K-E-P-T, by his power. And Paul says in 2 Timothy, we didn't get to read it there in our last study. Let me read it now. For the which cause I also suffer these things. Nevertheless, I'm not ashamed, for I know whom I have believed, and am persuaded, that means to know, that he is able to keep that which I have committed unto him against that day. He says, the Lord is able to keep that. Now, every individual, before he gets saved, comes to the place where he trusts his soul completely into the hands of a sovereign, eternal God. No man can pluck, no man can take that individual out of his hands. I often tell our folks here that our names, if you're saved, our names are written in the palms of his hand. And I've had folks say, oh, foo-foo, you can't do that, he can't do that. I said, well, let me ask you something. You know anything about computer world? Internet world, computer stuff, all that. I asked somebody, I said, I'd like to have an address for Joe Blow in so such and such a city. And that little girl goes in there and blank, blank, blank, blank, punches three or four cards, numbers. There comes that man's name. Name and address and phone number in some city, across the world, across the nation, across the ocean. My friend, that's nothing compared to what the Lord can do. You don't believe God's word? I believe every word of it, every jot and every tittle. Did you know every comma is put in the right place? Every punctuation mark? Everything, my friend, every period. Now, and the Lord's going to hold out his hand one day and say, there, Pendarvis, there's your name. Look at it right there. I've been to the memorial thing there in Washington, D.C., where all the Vietnam veterans and other veterans, names on those granite walls. And I admire them, and we need to do that. We need to honor those things. And appreciate our folks who have died for this country. I do that. Wave the flag if you want to. But, my friend, that's nothing compared to our names written in the palms of his hand. Now, let's go back to our study. Every individual, before he gets saved, comes to that place where he trusts the Lord. And no man can pluck him out of his hand. The individual himself cannot do it. No, you can't do that. You can't pluck yourself out of the hands of our blessed Lord. No. Now, even if you wanted to, nobody would want to, certainly. The Bible everywhere emphasizes this great fact, that eternal life, salvation, is a present possession. In John 6, we find, verily, verily, I say unto you, he that believeth on me hath, H-A-T-H, hath, everlasting life.
draw a line of that word everlasting. Draw a line under it, my friend. Hath means present. It means the individual who is saved comes into possession of eternal life, and he knows it. And he knows that his salvation is enduring as the Lord Jesus Christ is, because Christ said, "As I live, ye shall live so also." As I live, ye shall live also. Again, he said, "I," speaking of himself, "I am the resurrection and the life." Christ is our life. Christ is our life. Do you see how far we have slipped in our religious world today, my friend? Do you know anybody who has a testimony of saving grace, that they're praising the Lord for saving them, for calling them, for keeping them? My friend, listen. If you're resting your salvation upon a feeling, those things will go. Feelings come and

matter is, those folks were never saved because they missed the Lord. Once a sinner comes to rest upon the Lord, he is saved and saved forever because of the sealing work of the Holy Spirit to make secure the believer's salvation in Christ and to bring him safely home at last. I admit that apart from the keeping grace of God, the keeping grace of the Holy Spirit, you and I would run after sin in a moment because we are sinful. Our old nature is sinful. Our old heart is full of lust and love of the world and love of pleasure. But those things have been put down. Those things have been redeemed. We've been redeemed, my friend. Let me call your attention to this great truth. I mentioned it, but we want to look at it once again. Every individual who is saved is stamped with God's image, which is the Son of God, conformed to the image of God. Then, in 2 Corinthians 3, he is changed into the same image from glory to glory, having this seal in Timothy 2. The Lord knoweth them that are his. We see God's seal is on heaven's side. This means that it's recognized property. God recognizes his own. Now let's look at the earthly side. Let everyone that nameth the name of Christ depart from iniquity. This must be true, or the world can't read it. In 2 Corinthians 3, ye are our epistle, written in our hearts, known and read of all men. This great truth, Christ's image, must be impressed upon our character, that there can be no question as to whose ownership the soul belongs. If this side of the seal, this side of the world sees, should become dim through neglect or ill practice, the child of God has need to renew it in Colossians 3 and have put on the new man, which is renewed in knowledge after the image of him that created him. The only part of the image that the world can see is our walk, our conversation, our everyday living. If the person tells me that they're saved and still loves sin, loves the world, lives like a hell, then I know the love of the Father is not in him. He's missed the Lord and is on the road to hell. There is a distinct separation between the walk of the believer and the walk of the world. The believer is taken up with one personality, and that is Christ. Now, my friend, I know that we don't stand around and holler, praise the Lord, 24/7. I know that. But there's a time in our life, in our day, in our night, that there's that holy communion with the Lord. Just that unspeakable joy and unspeakable glory of knowing that we've been redeemed. I'll tell you how gracious it is to know the Lord. I often tell my folks here, locally, the greatest thing in this life is to know the Lord. Just to be awakened to the fact that you're lost, that's the start of it. You're a sinner, saved by grace, if you are. But the first thing happens is the Holy Spirit comes there, digs around your heart, digs around it, pricks against the heart, and lets you see, begin to see, by the reading of the Word, by the impressions made upon your heart or your conscience, whatever you want to call it, and you begin to question whether you're saved or whether you've ever been saved, and you begin to read God's Word, you begin to attend the true saved services of where the gospel is preached, and you begin to listen to folks talk that whom you believe know the Lord. That's the greatest blessings that I ever had, was to sit around and listen to the old saints of God talk about how they were awakened. And I've heard some stories that make the hair curl, my friend, what kind of people they were, sinners they were, and they saw it and they knew it. And they come to the Lord confessing those things, begging for mercy. You say, well, I won't beg for nobody. I've known people that won't beg for nothing. I know that. I often tell folks the greatest problem that we have in our divorce courts today is that two individuals, a man and a woman, neither one of them will say, darling, I'm sorry. I did that, but I'm sorry. No, not me. I'm a macho. I won't say that. You did me wrong. Well, my friend,
A judge told me not long ago that over half of our marriages now don't last up four or five.

0: years. Isn't that awful, my friend? What about you? What about your soul? Are you ready to go be with the Lord? This may be your last message you ever hear. Pastor, don't say that. Yeah, I have to say it. Listen, I read the paper. I read the newspaper every morning. Folks go out in eternity. I saw in our last 3 or 4 days here where a man drowned right out here in a little shallow creek, fell out of a boat and drowned because he couldn't swim. I saw where a young man run over on a bicycle, killed instantly. I see those, and then I don't count the killings and shootings that we hear of. Oh, but my friend, eternity is certain. This life is not certain, but eternity is. Death is certain. You know we all going to die. You say, well, Trailblazer, you make me frightful. You make me afraid. Well, you ought to be afraid. The beginning of knowledge, the fear of the Lord is the beginning of wisdom. Did you know that? There's nothing wrong with fearing. You fear where your soul going to spend eternity, my friend. I wish I could sit down by your side and drink a cup of coffee and eat a piece of pie with you one morning, maybe a couple of scrambled eggs and some grits there, and you write me, let me know if you hear these messages. I'm just an old corn pone, that's what I am. Just an old sinner saved by grace. I don't put on no airs, I don't try to. And I just tell you how the Lord saves a sinner. And that's by coming to the Lord as a poor soul, begging the Lord for mercy. Lord, save me. Like old Peter did when he began to sink, went down that second time. When he come up the second time, he said, Lord, help. Lord, help. And no, the Lord reached out there and pulled him to him. And I could tell you many stories of how those things, my friend. I've heard men dying. I have. I've been where men were dying. And it's not a pretty sight. But I ask you to help us with the broadcast if you possibly can. Remember, my mailing address, the old Trailblazer, Post Office Box 1810, Walker, Louisiana, 70785. Goodbye.
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session in our series titled Stranger Things. And the Bible is full of strange stories. There are talking animals, angels fighting battles, and the sun standing still. And often non-Christians use these stories to say the Bible is false, that God is not real, because these things are impossible. But I don't just believe that these things actually happened, that they're true. I think they actually reveal who God is and how we are supposed to live as believers as well. And so each day we're taking one of these stories and we're unpacking them. And so just to give you a quick recap of what we've established so far this week, in our first session we looked at the quail overload in Numbers 11. In our second session we looked at Balaam's talking donkey. In our third session we looked at Aaron's staff budding overnight. And I'll give you more details at the end of this episode on how you can listen to those if you've missed them. But today we're going to be focusing in on Elisha's floating axe head. And so it's a bit of a strange story. So if you have a Bible, you can turn to 2 Kings chapter 6. And because it's a bit of a short one, we're going to read the whole thing. And so 2 Kings chapter 6 verse 1 says this. One day the group of prophets came down to Elisha and told him, "As you can see, this place where we meet with you is too small. Let's go down to the Jordan River where there are plenty of logs. There we can build a new place for us to meet." "All right," he told them, "go ahead." "Please come with us," someone suggested. "I will," he said. So he went with them, and when they arrived at the Jordan, they began cutting down trees. But as one of them was cutting a tree, his axe head fell into the river. "Oh, sir," he cried, "it was a borrowed axe." "Where did it fall?" the man of God asked. And then he showed him the place. Elijah cut a stick and threw it in the water at the spot, and the axe head floated to the surface. "Grab it," Elisha said, and the man reached out, and he grabbed it. Now, this is a bit of a strange story because it stands alone. It doesn't really set up the next event. It doesn't really resolve anything from a previous story. It doesn't introduce any new characters or conflicts or anything like this. If you removed it from the Bible, 2 Kings would make complete sense. And it's just nestled here in the text itself, and it has no big impact. So what's actually going on? Why is this story in the Bible? Now, because this story is not setting out some major doctrine or anything like this, preachers take a lot of liberties with the interpretation of what this actually means. And so if you go online, you'll find various different perspectives and opinions and interpretations of what this is a picture of or a mirror of or trying to communicate. But I just want to home in on two quick things that will hopefully encourage you in this day. This story centers really on the axe head falling in the water. Now, in the grand scheme of things, this is not a big crisis. There's no big enemy attack. There's no spiritual rebellion. It's just a small practical problem that seems pointless on the surface. He could have just gone away and bought another axe and gave it to the person and just apologized. But instead, he goes to Elisha. And it's interesting because Elisha could have just dismissed him. Elisha could have just said, "Hey, go to B&Q and just buy another one." But instead, he asks, "Where did it fall?" And he cut a stick and threw it into the water. And then the axe head floats and he's able to retrieve what was lost. And it's a bit of a small miracle in the grand scheme of things, but I think it's a picture. It shows us something important about God's character. And that is that he cares about the little things. Now, I know that's a bit of a cliche in Christian culture today, but I think it's so true. God cares about the small as well as the big. Elisha in this story could have just said, "Hey, we've got bigger fish to fry. There's other things going on. Don't worry about it. Just leave it." But instead, he actually takes time to help him retrieve it. It's the exact same with God, that ultimately he cares about the small things as well as the big. I remember there was one time in our church where a lady came to the front to bring a testimony, and she said, "I was going to the shop and the car park was really busy, and so I drove around a couple of times and there was no spaces. So I prayed that God would give me a parking space, and I turned the corner and there was a space available." Now, I will admit, this is a safe space. We're all friends here. When she said this, I did roll my eyes. And in my head, I thought, people are always coming and going in a shop. If she spent another 10 seconds driving around, I'm sure she would have found a parking space without praying. But after this, I was reading a book on prayer, and it really just enlightened me and opened my eyes. And it actually talks about praying for parking spaces. And so clearly it was God's correction. But in this book, the writer said, regardless of whether that parking space became available through divine intervention or not, at least that person understood that God cares about the little things, and they brought it to him. Because ultimately, it's all about relationship. I was thinking about this in terms of my daughter. She's just a young child and she loves to pick up things and give them to me.
99.99% of the time, they're just random stuff that I don't need nor want. But she's my child. I love her. Even if the thing is completely irrelevant, I don't need nor want it, I still engage with it. Why? Because I want to have relationship with her. And I think it's the same with God, that he wants us to bring the small things, not because he's always going to give us what we ask for or desire, but rather because he wants relationship with us. Story becomes a picture of how God operates, that when we bring the small things to him, he won't turn us away, he won't dismiss it, he won't just say sort it out yourself, but rather he'll engage with us, he'll have relationship with us. So whatever you have, however big, however small it is, bring it to him, tell him, because he wants to hear it. This story is not just about God caring about the little things. He gets the axe head back. It's a story of restoration. Restoration means returning something to its original intended state or making it even better. This floating axe head is a picture of God stepping into situations and bringing about restoration. And this is what God is in the business of doing. In Acts chapter 3 verse 19, Peter says this, "Now repent of your sins and turn to God so that your sins may be wiped away. The times of refreshing will come from the presence of the Lord, and he will again send you Jesus, your appointed Messiah. For he must remain in heaven until the time of the final restoration of all things, as God promised long ago through his holy prophets." This is what God is doing. He is restoring all things. He's bringing everything back to its original intent, and he's doing it all in Christ. If you read Genesis 1, 2, and 3, you'll see a lot of parallels to Revelation 20, 21, and 22. Because the Garden of Eden was not plan A, and then the law was plan B, and then Jesus was plan C. It's all plan A. God's big plan and purpose is to reconcile all to himself and fill everything with his glory and his life. That is the big picture. But it's like a puzzle. To see the completed picture, all these small individual pieces must come together. And so in order for us to see the restoration of all things on a macro scale, we must see it on a micro scale. And this is where this story comes in, and this is what this story shows us. The axe head may seem small, it may seem insignificant in the grand scheme of things. It becomes a picture demonstrating that God is interested in restoring all things, even the small. He wants to restore broken relationships. He wants to restore joy where there's shame. He wants to restore peace where there is chaos. God is in the business of restoration. And so this story in 2 Kings chapter 6 may seem quite small, may seem quite insignificant in the grand scheme of things of what's going on in that book, but it's a really powerful picture of how God works. When this man loses his axe head, he goes to Elisha, and Elisha does not dismiss him, but rather listens to him. And it's a picture for us of how we can come to God, even with our small things, the things that we may think are irrelevant, that God is not interested in doing because he's got bigger fish to fry. We can take it to him because he's interested in having relationship with us. And that God is in the business of restoration. This man receives the axe head back, and that ultimately this is what God is doing. We can come to him with the big things. We can come to him with the small things, and it will all play a part in God's big wide plan and picture to restore all things back to its original intent. So whatever you're going through today, whatever's happening in your life, bring it to him because he cares, and he will bring about restoration. Well, thanks so much for joining me here today on Bible Focus. I do hope that you've been blessed by what you've heard. And as I said right at the start of this episode, if you've missed all the previous episodes so far this week, you can go back and listen to those on our website at any time. 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All you have to do to find it is just type in Bible Focus Good News Broadcasting, and you should be able to see it. 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

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The 57th annual Clonmany Festival is back from Sunday the 2nd to Sunday the 9th of August. 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Gavin Gribben, Mike Denver, the High Flying Paddies, the Tumbling Paddies, Effie Neal, Derek Ryan, Claudia and Jimmy Buckley, Paul Kelly, Johnny Brady, Jack Lowry, Lauren McCrory, Connor Owens, Sinead Black, Jason McCahill, Rulia Bulia and Jack Yeo. It all kicks off on Sunday, August 2nd. Don't miss it. 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
1: When you relate to the Spirit of God, you're relating to one who has it all known, has it all understood. And his major role is to communicate that truth to you in bite-sized chunks that you can take and apply.
0: What exactly does the Holy Spirit do in the life of a believer? The answer may surprise you, because he's been working in ways you've never fully credited him for. Today on Insight for Living, Chuck Swindoll walks us through four specific life-changing roles the Spirit plays. From the moment of your salvation forward, he regenerates, he identifies, he seals, and he illuminates. And if you've ever wondered why Scripture suddenly comes alive, today's message holds the answer. Chuck's titled his message, Getting Reacquainted with the Spirit of Power.
1: I've discovered when you get serious about spiritual things, you not only get serious about church, you get serious about God. Like, who is he? Who is he? And so we get to understanding more about God the Father and the Son. The Father plans our salvation, and God the Son implements the plan by going to the cross and dying for us. And God the Holy Spirit is empowering it, as we shall see. Let me show you. 1 Corinthians chapter 2. Verse 6, yet we do speak wisdom among those who are mature, a wisdom, however, not of this age nor of the rulers of this age who are passing away. It is a divine wisdom that comes from his word. We speak, look at verse 7, God's wisdom. It's in a mystery. The hidden wisdom which God predestined before the ages to our glory. Is that great or what? Before there ever was the beginning of time, God planned the wisdom, the knowledge, the truth to live by. All of that arranged in the Godhead, all put together, all known, all ready to be delivered. And then man falls in the garden, and his whole mind is changed, his heart is changed, his will is changed, and now you've got to permeate all of that. But the wisdom is there nevertheless. So we need divine help. Verse 10. For to us, God revealed them. That's the truths of his word, the truths of his mind. God revealed them through the Spirit, capital S. That's the Holy Spirit. For the Spirit searches all things, even the bathos of God. He searches even the depths of God. Can you imagine what that's like? We hit the surface, we learn a little, every once in a while we're around someone highly intelligent, and we listen and we realize how much that person knows. Someone said that an education is going from an unawareness to awareness of your own ignorance. You become aware of the depth of information you don't know. When you relate to the Spirit of God, you're relating to one who has it all known, has it all understood. And his major role is to communicate that truth to you in bite-sized chunks that you can take and apply. That's his role. He reveals them to you. Look at verse 11. We can identify with this. Who among men knows the thoughts of a man except the spirit of the man which is in him? You know, right now I have thoughts that you don't know. And you have thoughts that I don't know, because they're only known by each one of us individually. Now look closely. Even so, the thoughts of God no one knows except the Spirit of God. Whoo! How good is that? And he's not keeping it to himself. His role is to unveil that truth and to let you get a corner on it and begin to see it. It's called spiritual insight. Discernment. It becomes a filter system in this wicked, deceptive world. where you're hit on all sides by the media, and you have to filter through that and come up with truth in the midst of a pile of error. That's the role of the Spirit. Verse 12, now we have received not the spirit of the world, but the Spirit who is from God. Why? So that we may know the things freely given to us by God. You know what? I have had people say to me, it doesn't matter that I know that much. Look, wait. If you're ever tempted to say that, zip it. Don't say that. If you really mean that, you're a prey to every cult that comes to your door. You don't care about knowing what you believe, you're ready for a fall. The enemy loves to hear you say that. The adversary feeds on that kind of thinking. I mean, if the Spirit of God exists for the single purpose of revealing God's truth, doesn't it make sense we need to know that truth? That's why you were bored in previous churches where the truth wasn't taught. That's why you came out of that false religion where you realized this is not doing good. This is toxic. This is hurting me. You weren't getting truth. Let me say at this moment, if you are grasping any of this information, it's because of the Spirit of God. I would add this, if you do not know the Lord, this information is dull and boring to you because you haven't the Spirit of God to make it meaningful to you. You can't see the Spirit because He's invisible. You can't know the work of the Spirit except in deep inner feelings, sometime through conviction, sometime through divine guilt that He may bring over sin in our lives. Occasionally, our conscience is troubled because we have grieved God in something we have done or said or even thought. That's the work of the Spirit within us, but we cannot see with these eyes because the Spirit of God, His work is not a tangible work. When you get truth, you're set free. You shall know the truth. And what? The truth will make you free. Yes. Freed from those things that once captured you and controlled you. We have received not the spirit of the world, but the Spirit who is from God, so that we may know the things freely given to us by God. Let's go further. Let's dig further into His role. When I did my study, I came up with about 30 to 35 things the Spirit of God does. You'll be happy to know we won't go through all 30 to 35 of them. But I'm going to spot maybe 3-4 of them that are important enough to underscore. Go from 1 Corinthians to Titus. Titus chapter 3. You get to the letters of Timothy. You go one further. One book further, the next letter is the one to Titus, 3, verse 5. If you like taking notes, I've given you an outline that you can follow. I fill mine in every week in preparing, and so I've got mine all filled in, and it helps me because thoughts disentangle themselves over the lips and through the fingertips. As you write your thoughts down, you'll grasp them. Even if you don't hang on to this very long, by just the writing down of those things, it will help you. One of the four that I want to mention is the Spirit regenerates. He regenerates. Verse 5. He saved us. This is a He referring to God the Father. God our Savior saved us. Verse 5. Not on the basis of deeds which we have done in righteousness, but according to His mercy, by the washing of, there's our word, regeneration and renewing by the Holy Spirit. What does that mean? It means when you and I were converted to Christ, regardless of our age, even though we may not have known anything about this, new life was given to us. If it were not for the Spirit's work, you and I would not know the new birth. 2 Corinthians 5:17, if anyone is in Christ, he is a new creation. Old things have passed away. All things have become new. new. You know why that's true? Because of the work of the Spirit. When you say, I trust in the Lord Jesus Christ as my own personal Savior. I've determined I can't get myself to heaven on my own good works. I believe the Savior died for me on the cross, and I will take that death on my behalf, and I will place my faith and trust in Him. At that moment of salvation, you're given new life. It's called the new birth. John 3, Jesus said to Nicodemus, you must be born anew. And then he goes on to explain it must be by the Spirit and water. And the Spirit he has in mind is the Holy Spirit. Now look at verse 5 again. He saved us, referring to God. God saved us not on the basis of deeds which we have done in righteousness, but according to his mercy, by the washing of regeneration. Look at that. Even the renewing by the Holy Spirit, we could read it. At conversion, we are cleansed within all of those things that have been characterizing our lives, put in one general category, sin. That is cleansed, that is washed away. Thanks to the work of the Holy Spirit, He regenerates us at conversion. And many would teach from this, and perhaps it's correct, that there is a continual renewing of the Spirit throughout the life of the believer. When we confess our sins, He is faithful and just to cleanse us from our sins and from all unrighteousness. The work of the Spirit is in the cleansing work of our lives. Think of washing clothing, of washing your car, washing, now this is the inside of your life. Because He's invisible, He does His invisible work inside that part of us that no surgeon's scalpel can ever reach. The Word of God is alive and active and sharper than any two-edged sword, piercing to the division of soul and spirit. The Word of God penetrates to the very place that no one else can reach. And when He reaches you with new truth and new life, He cleanses you. He washes you. Generate is to begin. To regenerate is to begin again. You began at birth from your mother's womb. But there must be a regeneration for you to say you are now in the family of God. You are born anew. It's a second birth. It's a spiritual birth. So the first thing we name is He regenerates us. Now back to 1 Corinthians. Told you we'd be moving back and forth, so let's go from Titus back to 1 Corinthians 12. Here we are, verse 12 of chapter 12. You'll see the second of the four we're going to point out that the Spirit does. 1 Corinthians 12, verse 12, even as the body is one and yet has many members, and all the members of the body, though they are many, are one. Hold on, that sounds like a tongue twister. Think of your own body. It's made up of head, arms, legs, fingers, toes, organs, that part which is seen, that part which isn't seen. All of it makes up our anatomy, and it's made up of many parts, or it's called here many members, but it's one body. So also is the body of Christ. The universal family of God is called in Scripture the body of Christ. Now, where's the Spirit at work in this? Look at verse 13. For by one Spirit, we were all baptized into one body. Whether Jews or Greeks, slaves or free, we were all made to drink of that one and the same Spirit. What does that mean? Paul is teaching the body truth, that is, in the family of God, called a body, there are many, many people, called here members, many different functions carried about by many different ones, some gifted in one area, others gifted in others. Now watch closely. How do we get this all amalgamated? How do we get all of this together? How does it become a unit? We have the Spirit to thank for that. Verse 13. For by one Spirit We were all baptized into one body. But I'm a Jew, and I'm not a part of that Gentile. But he says, whether it be Jewish or Greeks, whether one be slave or free, the point is there is no status, there is no race, there is no separation. Regardless whether slaves are free, Jews or Greek, we were all made to drink of one spirit. This occurred at salvation. Because of the erroneous teaching regarding the baptism of the Holy Spirit, you will perhaps read some who teach that you need to pray for the baptism of the Holy Spirit. You need to pray that you'll be baptized in the Spirit. Never once are we commanded to be baptized. It happens to us. It happens within us, not because of what we decide, but part of coming to Christ includes the Spirit of God placing us into the body of Christ and also placing us into Christ himself. The original term, bapto, means to dip, literally to dip. And in ancient days, you would go to someone who would work with clothing, with fabric, who would dip a garment and would change the identity of the garment. You take a white garment and you dip it into scarlet dye, it comes out scarlet. You take a lost sinner and by the work of the Holy Spirit, dip that one, if you will, into the person and the work of Christ, the person comes out saved, born again. The work of the Spirit is to identify us with the body of Christ and with Christ himself. He baptizes us. You were born with certain colored eyes. You can pray all day and all night, and your eyes are going to still be that color. Some of you can't. Well, you put in contacts. That's not fair. Stay with my illustration. You got eyes that are originally that color. You're going to die with eyes that color. That's given to you. Baptism is like that. You have been placed into the body of Christ, and that is a marvelous permanent place to be. In fact, permanent reminds me of Ephesians chapter 1. So let's go there next. Some of you are saying, I'm getting tired of this. I'm saying, I don't care. Ephesians chapter 1. If it were all in one section of Scripture, I'd keep you in one section, but it isn't. So you've got to turn from one to another. I know it's hard work, but try turning those pages. Here we read, he seals us. Ephesians 1, verse 13, referring to Christ, in him you also, after listening to the message of truth, the gospel of your salvation, having also believed, you were sealed in him, in whom? In Christ, with the Holy Spirit of promise. He permanently secured our salvation when we came to know Jesus. We have the Spirit of God to thank for securing us in our salvation. There's another right here in Ephesians, and that's chapter 4, verse 30. Turn ahead to 4:30. Do not grieve the Holy Spirit of God, by whom you were sealed for the day of redemption. Another reference to this personal or permanent securing work of the Holy Spirit. Here we are, hearing the truth. We believe it. We become aware of the gospel. We trust in the Lord Jesus Christ. Watch closely. You were sealed for the day of redemption. So the Spirit of God seals us. What does that mean? That means we're his forever. A seal is a seal. A divine seal is a permanent seal. You have any idea how many people live their lives never sure of their salvation, praying that they will not lose what God has given them, or praying that they will not sin so badly that they will wake up one day and they'll be lost again? I have a great question for those who think like that. How bad is too bad that you have moved from saved to lost? No one can ever answer that, because there is no such thing as the loss of salvation. Salvation is a gift, and God doesn't take his gift back. We receive the gift, and as a result, we are born again, and we can never be unborn. Our children were born into our family. They have our nature. They have our blood. They even have our temperaments in many ways, because they're in the family. They'll never be not a part of our family. same as it is because of the Spirit of God who seals us. And now one more great, John chapter 16. John 16, verse 13. I happen to like stuff like this, but I know for some of you it's a bit of a chore. John 16, 13. Follow there with me. When he, referring to the Spirit of truth comes, he will guide you into all the truth. He will not speak on his own initiative, but whatever he hears, he will speak and will disclose to you what is to come. So there is the illuminating work of the Spirit. We have four of them now. Four. He regenerates. He baptizes or re-identifies us with Christ. He seals us, and he now, according to this verse, illumines us. See what it says? He guides you into all truth. Listen to me. When we began this message some time back, you did not know some of the things you now know. The reason you now know them is because of the work of the Spirit. He uses a gift that I may have, and he uses my voice and words that you can understand, but they sink in because of the work of the Spirit. Now you know why the person you bring with you who isn't saved and sits through a message like this, bored to tears, you know now why they're bored. They don't have the Spirit. To them, it's just a lot of gobbledygook. They're all concerned about when's that guy going to be through? When's he going to stop yelling? When is this going to be over? Why did I ever say I would come and sit in this meeting? You know why? They're not saved. Or they're walking in the flesh. But let's stay with the thought that they don't have the Spirit. It takes the Spirit to illuminate truth. That's why it's exciting for you. That's why when you get the truth, it changes the way you want to live. The way you want to respond to life. It changes your attitude. It changes your response to people that are difficult. You've begun to grasp the truth, and he has guided you into the truth. I'm going to give you three words that you need to remember. Revelation, inspiration, illumination. Revelation has to do with God giving his word. He reveals his word to a set number of people for about a 1,500-year period of time. In the days of the writing of the Bible, God revealed his word. Revelation has ceased. There is no more revealing of divine truth. I don't care what people tell you. I don't care how convinced others may be. When they say they heard from God last night, check and see what they had for supper. May have been a bad enchilada. Or they may have been awakened because of a dream and they thought that was God speaking. God no longer reveals divine truth. It's contained within the covers of this book. He reveals his truth. Inspiration. That has to do with the writing, the recording of the truth that God has revealed. That ceased. Now, we may be inspired to write songs or inspired to write poetry or inspired to write certain notes of encouragement. That's a different kind of inspiration. This inspiration has the word miracle connected to it. Theopneustos is the word. It means God breathing his word into human beings. And a select number of people took a stylus in their hand and without error, they wrote the original manuscript of Scripture. That's called inspiration. That ceased. But illumination goes on to this very moment. Because we live in a land where there is every type and style and font and color and size text of the Bible, we tend to take it for granted. But you go to a country that doesn't have a Bible. Oh, let me tell you, they'd love you to tear one page out and leave it with them. Why? Because it is like no other writing. It is the revealed, inspired, written word of God that will illumine them for life.
0: The Bible isn't just another book. It's the revealed, inspired truth of the living God, and the Holy Spirit makes it come alive in you every time you open it. Revelation has ceased, inspiration has ceased, but illumination, that goes on right now. In your heart, in your circumstances, in your need. This is Insight for Living. Chuck Swindoll is presenting a message titled, Getting Reacquainted with the Spirit of Power. And there's still much more Chuck wants to show us, so please keep listening to this teaching series. Well, for many years, families have gathered around Paws and Tails, Chuck Swindoll's beloved audio series for children, set in the charming community of Wildwood. 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

From Ballymoney in County Antrim, we present Let the Bible Speak. It's good to have you with us today as we spend 15 minutes around the Word of God, preaching Christ in all His fullness to men and women in all their need. And this is Leslie Curran saying hello once again and welcome in the Saviour's precious name. Bringing God's Word to us today is the Reverend Jonathan Jordan, and he's letting the Bible speak from Mark's Gospel chapter 10 and a question found in verse 17, a question that was asked by a young man of the Lord Jesus: "What shall I do that I may inherit eternal life?" But before we hear the message, let's listen to some words in song.

Well, I want to look at a portion of God's Word today, and it's found in Mark chapter 10, the Gospel of Mark and the chapter 10. And we find here, after the Saviour has blessed the little children, then there comes one running to him. And in verse 17 of Mark chapter 10, we find it reads, "And when he was gone forth into the way, there came one running and kneeled to him and asked him, 'Good Master, what shall I do that I may inherit eternal life?'" This young man comes to the Saviour and he runs towards him, kneeling down, and asks him this all-important question. It's the question that no doubt is on the hearts of many people across this world even today. It is that question of, where will I spend eternity? Now, many people don't want to think about eternity because, of course, it brings to their mind the reality that this life is only for a short time, that though we may live to 70, 80, 90, or even 100 years, yet this life has an end. And, of course, that brings with it sadness and sorrow, because it reminds us that the things that we enjoy here, one day we will have to leave them behind. Those things that we've worked for, the house that we've perhaps built from a building site, or it may have been that we bought a house in need of some renovation. It may have been it was inherited by us from some family member, but we have made it our own home. The family that we have been given by the Lord and we have seen grow up and children turn into grandchildren, for some even great-grandchildren. And of course the list goes on. There are so many things that we have sought to build in this life, sought to give our lives to, our attention to, our love and our devotion to, and the thought and the reality that one day we will leave these behind. That we will drop all, as it were, even the very clothes that we're wearing. We cannot take as much as one single thing out of this world. We leave the world as we came to it, naked as a baby from its mother's womb. And so it is an uncomfortable thought for many. It's a comfortable thought for the Christian, because of course, whilst we leave so much that we love behind, we know that we are going to somewhere which is far better. It is that place called heaven, that place where the souls of God's redeemed people will dwell in bliss forever. And this young man comes to the Lord Jesus Christ, and there's some things I want to note here, just from this verse 17 in particular. He comes to the Lord Jesus, and he's running to him, and then he kneels down. And you know, this reminds us of many who profess religion today. And they come running, as it were, to church. They come running, as it were, to the Lord Jesus, in a sense. In a sense, they run to the front of the church, perhaps, or they run to follow some particular action or work in the church. They may be very busy in the church. They may be running toward the Lord Jesus in the sense of they have a very active prayer life, and they may read a lot of the Bible. They may seek to do good works in his name and so many other things. They may even seek to tell others about the Lord Jesus, even some particular aspect of his ministry. They run towards him, and they also kneel to him. And they kneel to him in the sense that they profess, yes, he is God. Yes, he has come and he did many wonderful works. And they'll go as far to say as, yes, he was a mighty prophet. And yes, he was a very good man. And yes, he healed many and he made the lame to walk and the blind to see and so on. And in that sense, they kneeled to him. And they kneeled to him in prayer, of course. And they profess his name. But then it comes to another part of the particular verse, verse 17, and it says, "And asked him, 'Good Master, what shall I do that I may inherit eternal life?'" Now it's interesting that he says, "Good Master." He doesn't say Lord. He doesn't say Lord Jesus. He doesn't say Son of God. He says, "Good Master." And for many people today, you know, and perhaps, dear friend listening in, you may be like

0: this. And I don't say this to be discourteous in any way. I don't say it to offend you. I say it simply in the honesty of the gospel. You may be one who sees the Lord Jesus as a good master. Yes, he's kind and loving. Yes, as I mentioned, he did many wonderful things, and you hold to much of his teaching, and you, as it were, you lament over the falling of moral standards in our province and in our nation and our country today. But yet, the reality is, to you, he's simply a good master and nothing more. And this young man says, "Good master, what shall I do that I may inherit eternal life?" He doesn't know how to get eternal life. And he comes and he asks the Lord Jesus. And there's something tremendously sad about his question. What shall I do? You see, for the Christian, we know that it's not what I do. It's what he has done. And friend, if you miss that today, you miss the mark of the gospel. I say that in love, not in anger, not in putting anyone down. If you think that heaven is something you inherit, something you gain by something that you do, something that you work, something that you feel, something that you seek to build upon, then you miss the mark. Heaven is only gained through trust in the Son of God, the Lord Jesus Christ, repenting from our sins and turning from them to him. And the Lord Jesus, he asks this question in verse 18. He says, "Why callest thou me good? There is none good but one, that is God." And that's an interesting question. And some people would say that seek to deny the Bible, well, the Lord Jesus is saying that because he's not really God and so on. But the reality is the Lord Jesus was asking this question. He knew the answer, of course, but the young man was given the opportunity to say, "But Lord, you're God." Because that's the confession of every saint of God, every believer. The confession of Peter in Matthew 16, where it says, "Thou art the Christ, the Son of the living God." And friend, if that's not the confession of your heart today, if that's not the confession of your soul today, then you are not a Christian. Because only those that are born again and that say, "Thou art the Son of the living God, that thou art the one who is from eternity past to eternity future, the one who came in the fullness of time, born of a woman, to die on the cross to save us from our sins." If you can't say that, my friend, then you are still out of Christ and in need of his blood for cleansing. And the Lord Jesus then speaks about the commandments, and of course the young man says he has fulfilled them all. And then the Lord Jesus tells him to sell all that he has and to go and to give it to the poor and to follow him, to take up his cross. And the young man went away sorrowful because, of course, he had great possessions. And the reality is that in becoming a Christian, we must deny ourselves. We must repent of our sin. That means denying all about ourselves, all about our old life, what we trust in to take us to heaven if it's not Jesus Christ, the works that we think will take us there. All those things must be denied, must be given up. This world and the sins thereof and the lusts of our flesh, all must be laid aside and Jesus Christ alone taken as our Saviour. The young man was not willing to do it. Will you be willing today? Are you grieved because you have many possessions? Is there something holding on to you in this world? Are you like this young man? You come running in the sense to church. You kneel in the sense to Jesus. But you will not ask him to be your Lord and Saviour. Oh friend, today I pray and trust that the Lord Jesus Christ will be your Saviour and your God. That your words will be the words even of Thomas. "My Lord and my God." It is his blood that cleanses. It is his life that justifies. It is faith alone in him that makes you a child of God. Repent today, believe the gospel, and know the joy of sins forgiven. I pray that God will help you so to do, for Christ's sake.
1: 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So do remember to join us at this same time as we Let the Bible Speak.

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I sit a high, getting ideas. 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

0: Get ready for the biggest party in Donegal. 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Black, Jason McCahill, Rulia Bulia, and Jack Yeo. It all kicks off on Sunday, August 2nd. 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
1: 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Yeah. 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

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Black, Jason McCahill, Rulia Bulia, and Jack Yo. 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

0: Get ready for the biggest party in Donegal. 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

0: 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Black, Jason McCahill, Rulia Bulia and Jack Yo. 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

It has been a hard day's night, and I have been working like a dog. It's been a hard day's night. I should be sleeping like a log. But when I get home to you, I find the things that you do will make me feel all right. 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And it's worth it just to hear you say you are going to give me everything. 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'Cause when I get you alone, you know I feel okay. 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I should be sleeping like a log. But when I get home to you, I find the things that you do will make me feel good.

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1: There's some tremendous gospel music on the way this week from various gospel singers. Here's a lovely track kicking off Songs of Praise. It's a lovely piece indeed. Hallelujah in my heart.

0: On the Wings of a Prayer by Helen Steiner Rice. Just close your eyes and open your heart and feel your worries and cares depart. Just yield yourself to the Father above and let him hold you secure in his love. For life on earth grows more involved with endless problems that can't be solved. But God only asks us to do our best. Then he will take over and finish the rest. So when you are tired, discouraged and blue, there is always one door that is open to you. And that is the door to the house of prayer. And you'll find God waiting to meet you there. And the house of prayer is no further away than that quiet spot where you kneel and pray. For the heart is a temple when God is there. As we place ourselves in his loving care, and he hears every prayer and answers each one, when we pray in his name, thy will be done. The burdens that seemed too heavy to bear are lifted away on the wings of a prayer.
1: Heather Clark has done a lovely track indeed outside the city wall, and this is sang to the tune of the Fields of Athenry, and you may remember the famine years ago and how that someone was taken away in a prison ship because they stole one piece of corn to feed their own children. And Heather has sang this piece outside the city wall, speaking about the Lord Jesus Christ and his cry outside the city wall. Heather Clark.

This week in the Gospel broadcast, I'm looking at the reality of the grief that is brought to God Almighty by His own people. And I'm also looking at the grief that is brought to God Almighty by those who are not His people. Psalm 95 and verse 10 is our reading. God Almighty speaking, and He says, 40 years long was I grieved with this generation, and said, it is a people that do err in their heart, and they have not known my ways. 40 years long was I grieved with this generation. God Almighty speaking, He says, 40 years long was I grieved with this generation. 40 years long was I grieved with this generation. I'm taking another reading from Hebrews chapter 3 and verse 8, and this is the account of this reality by St. Paul, and I'm reading from the Amplified New Testament. Hebrews chapter 3 and verse 8. Do not harden your hearts as happened in the rebellion of Israel, and their provocation and embitterment of me in the day of testing in the wilderness, when your fathers tried my patience and tested my forbearance and found I stood their test, and they saw my works for 40 years. And so I was provoked, displeased, and sorely grieved with that generation, and said, they always err and are led astray in their hearts, and they have not perceived or recognized my ways, and become progressively bitter and more experimentally and intimately acquainted with them. Accordingly, I swore in my wrath and indignation, they shall not enter into my rest. Therefore beware, brethren, take care, lest there be in any of you a wicked, unbelieving heart, which refuses to cleave to, trust in, and rely on Him, leading you to turn away and desert, or stand aloof from the living God. But instead, warn, admonish, urge, and encourage one another every day, as long as it is called today, that none of you may be hardened into settled rebellion by the deceitfulness of sin, that is, by the trickery which the delusive glamour of sin may play upon people. For we have become fellows with Christ, the Messiah, and share in all He has for us, if only we hold our first newborn confidence and original assured expectation, in virtue of which we are believers, firm and unshaken to the end. Then, while it is still called today, if you would hear His voice, and when you hear it, do not harden your hearts as in the rebellion in the desert, when the people provoked and irritated and embittered God against them. For who, when they heard, and yet were rebellious and provoked Him, was it not all those who came out of Egypt led by Moses? And with whom was God Almighty irritated and provoked and grieved for 40 years? Was it not with those who sinned, whose dismembered bodies were strewn and left in the desert? And to whom did He swear that they should not enter into His rest, but to those who disobeyed, who had not listened to His word, and who refused to be compliant or to be persuaded? So we see that they were not able to enter into His rest because of their unwillingness to adhere to and trust and rely on the living God. Unbelief had shut them out. 40 years long was I grieved with this generation, God's people. Perhaps I'm speaking to some, and perhaps within your life there was a time when you became one of God's people. You became a Christian. But as time has gone on, you have turned your back on things. How many years have you grieved God Almighty?
How many years have you allowed some flaw in your nature to rule your life, and for years you have greatly grieved the Lord God Almighty, when you should have governed that flaw by God's standards and overcame it long ago, but sadly you haven't? How many years have you not only allowed some flaw in your personality, in your nature, not only to manifest itself in your life, but you have actually facilitated it, you have fed it, you have freed it in your life to take over, and boy, has it ruined your walk with God. Oh yes, you go to church, you walk like a Christian, talk like a Christian, dress like a Christian, pray like a Christian, read the Bible like a Christian, but God Almighty has been grieved with your life for years. The awful testimony regarding his own people, 40 years was I grieved with this generation. How many years have you brought grief to God Almighty? Saul in the Old Testament grieved the Lord God Almighty for many years, and yet he was a God-ordained prophet. I did not say he was a God-ordained king, but he was definitely a God-ordained prophet. He was changed by the power of God and made great accurate predictions, and yet he became the enemy of God Almighty. What an absolute and utter fool he became. He says, "I have played the fool. I have erred exceedingly." What words coming from the mouth of one of God's people? What words coming from the mouth of one of God's prophets? "I have played the fool. I have erred exceedingly." I have played the fool. I have erred exceedingly. I ask you today, what is the flaw in your life that is grieving the Lord every year? Every January, everyone wishes each other a happy new year. But God Almighty knows you couldn't wish him a happy new year with your life, because the flaw in your nature rules instead of God's way. The flaw in your nature rules instead of God's will. The flaw in your nature rules instead of God's wisdom and instead of God's word. 40 years long was I grieved with this generation. There are people, and everyone has different flaws within their nature, different flaws within their personality. Maybe perhaps your flaw would be to deliberately hurt people with what you say to others to cut them. Perhaps your flaw would be what you say about others to cut them. Your flaw may be to deliberately withhold good from them to whom it is due to cut them, either in your own personal relationships, your workplace, or even in God's work. 40 years long was I grieved with this generation. Your flaw may be to have a mind that is filled with thoughts that are against the law of nature, instead of allowing your mind to be filled with the natural thoughts of God's beautiful creation, of the way God intended it. But somewhere along the line, some clown changed the beauty of God's truth, turned it into an awful lie, and because you thought it was wrong to admire God's beauty, you have channeled your thoughts in another direction. And every thought grieves God Almighty. What flaw in your life has been grieving God Almighty? He looks at the children of Israel. 40 years was I grieved with this generation. And in this broadcast, we are looking at the emotions of the triune God and how he feels. It is of vast importance that you check your thoughts, your intentions, your words, your deeds, and see if there is anything wrong. David said, "Search me, O God, and know my heart. Try me and know my thoughts, and see if there be any wicked way in me, and lead me in the way everlasting." 40 years long was I grieved with this generation.
the grief that is brought to God Almighty by his own people? What about the grief that is brought to God Almighty from those who are not his people? The Bible tells us in the book of Genesis chapter 6 regarding the people in Noah's day, millions of them. And God saw that the imagination and the thoughts of their hearts was only evil continually. And God says, "It repenteth me that I have made these people who have turned out like this." The wickedness of millions of people grieve God Almighty. As God Almighty looks at our world today, how much grief is brought to him from the deliberate sins of people across the world. And those of you who are involved in Christian work, you have a purpose, you have a job, you have a calling to educate, to inform, and to tell people what is right and what is wrong. God says that the wickedness of people was great in Noah's time. The imagination and the thoughts of their hearts were only evil continually. And the Bible says God was grieved in his heart. The wickedness of people grieved God in his heart. How sad that was. The grief that is brought to God Almighty by his own people, and the grief that is brought to God Almighty from those who are not his people. It's of vast importance to recognize the triune God is there. He has created you, and he expects you to follow him with all your heart and with all your soul and with all your mind, that you might bring great pleasure to God Almighty. Because the Bible says he has prepared so much blessing for you. Eye has not seen, ear has not heard, neither has it entered into the heart of a person, the things that God has prepared for those that love him. And do not allow your mind to be controlled or wrongly influenced by the rubbish news that we watch morning, noon and night, trying to make us believe that God Almighty has lost it. When all the time, this is a beautiful world, and God Almighty has made a lovely place, and the Lord wants you to enjoy it and to enjoy the heaven that he has prepared. Follow him with all your heart. Confess your sins. Recognize that Jesus died personally on the cross for you. There's love for you. And understand the blessing of God's salvation in your life.

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This is John Morrison presenting this gospel broadcast, and over the next few minutes we will be having a little look at God's holy and precious word. And beginning our gospel broadcast, we have a lovely track indeed, I'll Fly Away.

I'm taking a reading from the book of Lamentations, chapter 3 and verse 26. It is good that one should hope and wait quietly for the salvation of the Lord. The thought, the hope of the centuries. The promised coming of Christ has been the great hope of believers down through the centuries. Charles Wesley wrote 7,000 hymns. 5,000 of them mention the coming of Christ. And until that time, our world remains in the grip of violence and despair. One noted columnist summed it up this way: for us all, the world is disorderly and dangerous, ungoverned and apparently ungovernable. Someday, however, the King will return. Someday the heavens will shout. The kingdoms of this world will have become the kingdoms of our Lord Jesus Christ. He shall reign forever and ever. Christ alone is the answer to the burdens of our hearts and the hopelessness of our world.

Well, I'd like to thank you very much indeed for your company, and please plan to tune in again at the same time tomorrow. And in the meantime, we conclude our gospel broadcast with a lovely piece of music.

The first day I got me a fuel pump, and the next day I got me an engine and a trunk. Then I got me a transmission and all the chrome. The little things I could get in my big

But when we pulled out the switch, all three of them come on. The back end looked kind of funny too, but we put it together, and when we got through, well, that's when we noticed that we only had one tail fin. About that time, my wife walked out, and I could see in her eyes that she had her doubts. But she opened the door and said, "Honey, take me for a spin."

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The 57th annual Clonmany Festival is back from Sunday the 2nd to Sunday the 9th of August. 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Gavin Gribben, Mike Denver, the High Flying Paddies, the Tumbling Paddies, Efi Neal, Derek Ryan, Claudia and Jimmy Buckley, Paul Kelly, Johnny Brady, Jack Lowry, Lauren McCrory, Connor Owens, Sinead Black, Jason McCahill, Rulia Bulia and Jack Yo. It all kicks off on Sunday, August 2nd. 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

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I'm gonna take my foolish pride, get it on a southbound freight, and let it ride. 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

0: Colossians chapter 3 and verse 12. 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Which is the hardest? There was someone who prayed one time. He said, "Lord, give me patience and give it to me now." Patience, he admitted, was the hardest virtue for him to acquire. Look at the five things that Paul lists here which should be part of our character as Christians. Compassion, kindness, humility, gentleness, and patience. Which is hardest for you? You may be tempted to say, every one of them strikes a blow at your natural selfishness. No one exhibited them more completely than our Lord, who was completely self-giving. But for many of us, patience is the hardest. For one thing, our patience is probably tested every day, even every hour. But patience is also critical, for without it, the rest, compassion, kindness, humility, and gentleness are totally impossible. When impatience threatens to overwhelm you, ask God to take it away and replace it with patience. Remember, His patience with you has been beyond measure. Therefore, as God's chosen people, holy and dearly loved, clothe yourselves with compassion, kindness, humility, gentleness, and patience.
1: O Lord our God, how majestic is your name! The earth is filled with your glory. O Lord our God, you are robed in majesty. You've set your glory above the heavens. O Lord our God, you have established a throne. You reign in righteousness and splendor. O Lord our God, the skies are raining with your praise. Soon those on earth will come to worship. O Lord our God, the world was made for your command. In you all things now hold together. Now to him who sits on the throne and to the Lamb be praised and glory and power forever.
0: We now conclude the gospel broadcast with a lovely piece of music.